0: physical strength, he says. The survivors were given emergency medical aid and transferred to hospital. The search continues for two villagers who remain missing. Jennifer Yoon, CBC News, Toronto.
1: In New Jersey.
2: This is law and order! That's what this is! You're making war!
1: Dueling crowds of protesters faced off outside an ICE detention facility today. Some are demonstrating in support of Immigration and Customs Enforcement. Others are demanding action over claims of terrible conditions inside the center. Inmates say the facility is overcrowded and staff have been feeding them rotting food. They've also said they've been denied access to medical care. ICE has dismissed those allegations as false. The U.S., U.K., and Australia are joining forces to develop undersea military drones. The program will be run under the auspices of AUKUS, a security partnership formed by the three countries. Dominic Valaitis has the details.
3: The joint program to develop UUVs, unmanned underwater vehicles, was announced today by U.S. Secretary of Defense Pete Hegseth.
4: The signature project will deliver a suite of highly adaptable, multi-mission UUV payloads designed to support undersea operations and maintain our collective advantage in the maritime domain.
3: The new undersea drone project will come under AUKUS, the trilateral security partnership formed by the U.S., U.K., and Australia in 2021, part of their efforts to push back against China's growing power in the Indo-Pacific region. Britain's Defence Minister John Healey today heaped praise on the new project.
5: This will rapidly give our forces the very most advanced battlefield technologies as together we produce a range of cutting-edge sensors and weapons systems for undersea drones.
3: China, though, has called the AUKUS Pact dangerous, warning it could spur a regional arms race. Dominic Valaitis for CBC News, Bristol, England.
1: British Columbia's provincial Conservatives will soon find out who their next party leader will be. 25,000 members cast ballots for five candidates. They are former MLA Ian Black, commentator Caroline Elliott, former MP Carolyn Finlay, current MLA Peter Millibar, and entrepreneur Yuri Fulmer. The winner will be announced tonight in Vancouver. That is your World This Hour. For CBC News, I'm Kaz Boivin.
6: Taking a look now at your weather forecast in Ottawa today. A mix of sun and cloud, a high of 21, a UV index of 6 or high. Tonight, partly cloudy skies, a low of 10 degrees. Heading into tomorrow, a mix of sun and cloud, a 60% chance of showers in the afternoon, a high of 21, a UV index of 6 or high. Tomorrow night, cloudy periods in the forecast with a 30% chance of showers, a low of 9.
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10: 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I'm Robin Bresnahan, host of This is Ottawa. 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
11: 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And it's time for Saturday Night Jazz. Good evening to you. Are you an urbanite or do you prefer the outskirts of the city? Or maybe something even more off the grid, sprawling country? You get to enjoy both tonight on SNJ with Metropolitan Music from Danae Olano and Larnell Lewis, flanked with something more bucolic from Keith Jarrett. But first, Lauren Henderson takes us to the great city.

0: Taking a look now at your weather forecast in Ottawa today. A mix of sun and cloud, a high of 21, a UV index of 6 or high. Tonight, partly cloudy skies, a low of 10 degrees. Heading into tomorrow, a mix of sun and cloud, a 60% chance of showers in the afternoon, a high of 21, a UV index of 6 or high. Tomorrow night, cloudy periods in the forecast with a 30% chance of showers, a low of 9.
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0: Taking a look now at your weather forecast in Ottawa today. A mix of sun and cloud, a high of 21, a UV index of 6 or high. Tonight, partly cloudy skies, a low of 10 degrees. Heading into tomorrow, a mix of sun and cloud, a 60% chance of showers in the afternoon, a high of 21, a UV index of 6 or high. Tomorrow night, cloudy periods in the forecast with a 30% chance of showers, a low of 9.
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2: Hello. Hi there. Welcome to Tempo here on CBC Music. I'm Julie. Coming up on Tempo, a story about Haydn playing hardball with a hard-headed wannabe. Stay tuned for way more context. But first, to begin with the overture to The Bartered Bride by Bedřich Smetana, who said, "In this business, it takes time to be really good, and by that time, you're obsolete."

something else. But he wasn't satisfied with that either. Well, when Haydn had finally had enough, he said, "I see, my lord, that it is you who are so good as to give lessons to me." And then do you know what Haydn did? He shoved him right out the front door.

0: Taking a look now at your weather forecast in Ottawa today. A mix of sun and cloud, a high of 21, a UV index of 6 or high. Tonight, partly cloudy skies, a low of 10 degrees. Heading into tomorrow, a mix of sun and cloud, a 60% chance of showers in the afternoon, a high of 21, a UV index of 6 or high. Tomorrow night, cloudy periods in the forecast with a 30% chance of showers, a low of 9.
1: 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That's the power of having the news in your hand. Get late-breaking news from reporters across the country.

0: new leader of the BC Conservatives after winning the leadership vote on Saturday night. Katie DeRosa has more from Vancouver.
1: Carrie Lynn Finley, the new leader of the BC Conservative Party, the province's official opposition. Finley won on the fourth ballot with 51% support. A former Conservative MP for South Surrey White Rock, Finley says her experience as a former cabinet minister in Stephen Harper's government gave her the edge.

I have never done stand-up, but one thing I know about it, it takes guts, especially if you're doing it in your second language, like comedian and Canadian newcomer Scarlett Chen.

0: That's true.
1: Well, it's time to remedy that. Let's go back to the zoo.
2: Oh my goodness, I don't think I've ever been so close to a giraffe. It's maybe a half a metre away. Oh, and I caught a glimpse of its tongue. We're stood in front of two giraffes.
3: Yeah.
2: And they're leaning over towards us. Is that because you've got some leaves in your hand, do you
3: think? Yeah, definitely.
2: They're like, excuse me, why are you holding my breakfast?
3: Yeah.
1: This is hoofstock keeper Nick Garrett.
2: And we are trying to learn about different animals' tongues, because our listener wants to know why different animals have such a range of tongues. Mm-hmm. I don't think I know much about a giraffe tongue, other than it's grey, is that right?
3: Yeah, so it's sort of, grey, purpley, black colour. Basically, when the sun's out, they're feeding, and obviously in Africa, they need some protection from the sun. So, yeah, that's why the tongue's that colour, so it doesn't get sunburnt when it's out browsing all day.
2: Whereas if it was a lighter colour, it might get burnt. Okay.
3: Yeah.
2: And then, do they feel like a human tongue? Have you ever felt a giraffe tongue?
3: Yeah, no, I've been licked a few times. Very, very slobbery tongue. So they have a lot of saliva on the tongue. And it's actually got antiseptic properties. So obviously in Africa, they eat a lot of acacia, so lots of thorns. So occasionally they do get cuts and scrapes on the tongue. But yeah, they've got antiseptic saliva, so helps it heal quicker.
2: Oh, they're saying hi to each other. That's very cute. And they have quite long tongues, is that right?
3: Yeah, so, about sort of 45 centimetres.
2: Yeah, should we have a look?
3: We can have a look.
2: Feed some of these leaves to... Whoa, her tongue is so long! And she's sort of wrapping it around to pull the leaves off.
3: Yeah, so they're...
2: Oh my goodness me.
3: ...fully prehensile, so they can grip things.
2: And why do you think giraffes have such long grey tongues? Do you think it's an evolutionary advantage to be like that?
3: Yeah, I think it just helps, along with the neck. You know, they can already reach stuff that other animals can't, but then they've got the tongue as well to... It just helps them pull the branches closer to their mouth and grip the leaves, pull the branches in, yeah.
2: So they can access food that's even more out of reach?
3: Yeah, yeah. And they can wrap their tongue around a branch and then pull it back, taking all the leaves with it to...
2: Just strip
3: the leaves.
2: Which is exactly what's happening now.
3: Yeah.
2: You handed her... Oh, there we go. You handed her a bit of branch with leaves on and she's just dropped a completely bare branch now. Oh, wow. The way she uses her tongue is incredible. So cool. Could I have a go at holding the leaves? Yay, I'm going to feed a giraffe.
3: I'll give you a smaller bit.
2: Thank you. Would you like some
3: Hold
2: leaf?
3: Quite tight.
2: Okay, holding tight.
3: Pull it all out your hands.
2: Oh, my gosh, her tongue is so strong. So she's pulling... Wow. She got the whole branch.
1: Feeding a giraffe is an experience I'm definitely going to remember. They coil their long tongues around branches and then strip off the leaves with remarkable speed and precision. Mammals' tongues can be incredibly impressive.
4: If you think about that a moment and think about both how much they can move and how complexly they can move and their ability to elongate and to change shape, they do it in a way that's completely different from the kinds of movements we're used to.
1: This is evolutionary biologist Kurt Schwenk again.
4: So when we move an arm or a leg, it's very understandable. We have bones and muscles. Muscles move the bones. The bones are hinged at joints. And so we have a simple lever system that is familiar to most people who are using levers every day, you know, whether they're conscious of it or not. The point being that for most movement, muscles and bones interact to create movement. In the case of tongues, there are no bones, no joints, no levers. The tongue is pure muscle, and yet it's able to elongate, change shape, exert force, do finely controlled manipulations, and it's doing that all on its own.
1: Our tongues are incredible shape-shifting structures, a bit like an octopus's arm or an elephant's trunk.
4: Organs that do these kinds of movements using only muscle, they're called muscular hydrostats. But we can simplify that and just think of them as something like a water balloon. So if you imagine yourself holding a balloon that's kind of a long, narrow balloon, and you filled it with water, and it's important to recognize

0: And smelling, tongues are one of evolution's most versatile tools, and they're critical to survival. And finally, over to you, Dale, for the credits.
1: That's it for this episode of Crowd Science from the BBC World Service. The question was from me, Dale, in the United States. The show was presented by Caroline Steele and produced by Joe Glanville. If you have a question on any subject in science and you want the team to investigate, why not email crowdscience@bbc.co.uk? Goodbye.
0: Thank you, Dale. Plus, one more thing. Excitingly, we now have a WhatsApp number. Please send us your questions or even send us a voice note. Our WhatsApp number is +44 8000 314 773. That's +44 8000 314 773. Right, this really is it. Goodbye.
2: That was Crowd Science, brought to us by the BBC. 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

0: around 200, more than 200 outbreaks in Africa. It takes our time, it makes us busy. And we have experience, we have people, we have the know-how, and we are clear. Stopping movement of people is not what we are recommending. Closing borders is not what we are recommending. I think people, they saw that Africa CDC released a press statement against the decision made by the U.S. government to impose travel restrictions to DRC, to Uganda, and to South Sudan. Even what I don't understand, South Sudan, where we have zero cases reported, why are they under travel restriction? These are some measures that we don't understand in Africa. No one can explain to me why.
1: What do you think?
0: I already said that in our statement. We say they have to lift this decision. What African countries they need today is how European countries, other Western countries, they can come to support us. The chairperson of African Commission wrote to all partners to come to support Africa, so this is to better support African countries. We are meeting on Saturday. By Sunday, we'll have a joint plan for all countries infected, but also countries at risk. Then we'll start to work with African countries, how much they can give to play solidarity, but also with our partners from Germany and others. It's time to apply solidarity. It's not time to punish, especially punishing countries that are applying transparency, because that one will backfire in the future. The lesson we are giving to this country is don't apply transparency when you have outbreak, because we'll be punished. This is that what we don't want in Africa.
1: Right. So for those listening, especially people in the DRC, there definitely are concerns of, you know, the worst case scenario. So I want you to help talk to them. What can Congolese people and others that are affected by this do to protect themselves?
0: I'm saying to Congolese people, I'm like the general of army. I was in Geneva when this outbreak became a major public health issue. I stopped in one day my engagement. I came to fight with them. It means there is hope. We have experts. Yesterday, I was talking about Professor Muyembe, who was appointed special advisor to the Director General. It means we have experts who can help to fight that. This is the first reason to hope. The second one, we know the public health measures to be in place to stop the transmission. The third one, we have the willingness to provide funding from Africa and from our partners to fulfill our commitment. And the fourth one, we are conducting research and development to find very quickly, in a few months, medicines and vaccines. Today, Congolese people, they must say, the Director General of Africa CDC told us the government of DRC is doing a great job. The government of Uganda is doing a great job. The situation can be controlled if all of us, we implement public health measures, as I said.
1: Right, right. A final one before you go. Look, we've been talking about Ebola outbreaks for a while. In the DRC, the people you just addressed, there's already been 17 different outbreaks. So it happens quite often. Can the continent prevent future Ebola outbreaks from becoming regional or continental health crisis? Are we just going to have to live with Ebola outbreaks in the near future?
0: Look, we had Ebola recently in DRC in a region called Bulape. It didn't spread across all other regions. Why? Because this strain called Zaire, we have vaccine, we have medicine. We managed to control that. The issue here, why do we have this Budibungu outbreak in Ituri spreading like that? First, because we are in an area where there is insecurity. But we have also density of population. It means the movement of population is huge. And it's also a mining region. It means people are coming to look for wealth there. These are all factors that are explaining the spread, the quick spread of this outbreak. We also have issue on detection. If we had early detection and we have a measure that can help, we have a

0: across 4 continents and 13 countries. The world's most elite athletes will compete in intense, high-level events in the Diamond League. Watch Marco Arop, Femke Bol, Julian Alfred, Faith Kipyegon, and Karsten Warholm push their limits across 15 different events. Don't miss Diamond League Track and Field all season long on CBC and CBC Gem.
1: From CBC News, the world is sour. I'm Neil Kumar. There's a new leader of the BC Conservatives as Kerry Lynn Finley has been voted in. Finley was elected on the fourth ballot with 51% of the vote. Katie DeRosa has more from Vancouver.
2: Kerry Lynn Finley, the new leader of the BC Conservative Party, the province's official opposition. Finley won on the fourth ballot with 51% support. A former Conservative MP for South Surrey White Rock, Finley says her experience as a former cabinet minister in Stephen Harper's government gave her the edge over the other four competitors. Finley says she'll seek a seat in the legislature as soon as possible, but she says it's too early to say if her husband, Conservative MLA Brent Chapman, will give up his. Finley says it's too early to say if she'll invite any of the six former BC Conservative MLAs who were kicked out or left the party back into the fold. Finley says it's too early to say if she'll invite any of the six former BC Conservative MLAs who were kicked out or left the party back into the fold. Katie DeRosa, CBC News, Vancouver.
1: A total of 6 out-of-control wildfires are burning in the area of Lac La Biche in northern Alberta. That area is home to a large number of oil sands well sites. The hamlet of Conklin has been put on evacuation alert because of a fire burning about 10 kilometers southwest of the community. Former snowbird pilots are calling on the government to save the iconic air show. Earlier this month, the Air Force announced it was temporarily suspending their aerobatic performances at the end of the year until new planes arrive. But as Ashley Burke reports, an alumni association wants the show scaled back, not grounded.
3: This will be the last Canada Day in years. The government suspending the shows until new planes arrive in the early 2030s. But now a group of former snowbird pilots are trying to change that. Retired Lieutenant Colonel Maurice Carmichael used to command the squadron.
4: If our country does not have its national aerobatic team, I think our country will be less for that because they bring such a source of inspiration and pride.
3: She says the government could also turn to reservists as pilots, contract civilian workers, or cut down the complexity of the show to free up resources. The government spent more than $31 million

0: $1 million over the past 5 years, modernizing the Snowbird's planes, but says despite the upgrades, it found other issues, and it's no longer feasible to keep them in the air after the fall. Ashley Burke, CBC News, Ottawa.
1: French soccer fans are celebrating Paris Saint-Germain's triumph over Arsenal in the Champions League final. Amid the jubilation, some of the crowds in the streets began clashing with riot police.

0: schools in the area where I live that were still operational, like some of those were the last ones to shut down. So it's really not that hard to meet people in their 40s who remember having gone to residential school. So it's been a while since they shut down, but in terms of their impacts, it's incredibly recent. So some of the controversies have arisen because a lot of children were sent to these schools. And so as part of the process, they were disconnected from their families, from their culture. And a lot of them died. And a lot of them died in ways that I think their families never really were able to find answers about. Like, they were just removed, right? And so a lot of the grounds of these schools are thought to have graveyards. So a lot of the Indigenous nations whose children were taken from them, you know, they know that their children never came back from a residential school. So where did they go? Depending on the proximity of the school to where the Indigenous people, you know, where their parents were living, sometimes there's more or less knowledge of where exactly the children might be buried. But yeah, I think a lot of this comes from the fact that a lot of parents saw their children never return. They seem to have died at the schools.
1: Yeah. And this all came to a head, I understand, in 2021 when they had ground-penetrating radar finding unmarked graves and human remains on the grounds of some of these former residential schools. The renewed public attention to the residential schools then, it prompted a backlash from certain conservative commentators and politicians. And this is where the just asking questions tactic enters the story, because these inquirers, on the whole, they haven't denied outright that the residential school abuse ever happened, but they have persistently asked certain questions with a clear political agenda behind them. So before we get to that political agenda, what kinds of questions have been asked, and I assume are still being asked, by these particular commentators and politicians?
0: Yeah, it's, you know, I think it's some variation on, so where exactly are the bodies, right? So where evidence of the bodies has only been found through ground-penetrating radar, but also, I mean, a lot of Indigenous people's own testimony, like a lot of people's own testimony about where they think the children might be buried. So people, I think, are demanding more proof, right? And more proof for them means exhume them. And that, I suppose they say, will satisfy them. I think I'm a little bit skeptical about whether even something like that would in fact satisfy them. Because the residential school denialism, I think, has a lot in common with, you know, genocide denialism everywhere. Like, I think it's often a kind of common playbook. I think you see this, there's a lot of Holocaust deniers out there who will, I think, make similar, at least kinds of argumentative moves, say, yeah, well, something bad happened, but it wasn't on that scale. Surely it wasn't as bad as all these folks say it was. And I think it's often this similar kind of move where the whole time, I think there's been some kind of undercurrent of saying, oh, but some of the residential schools were well-intentioned. Some people got good things out of them. You know, so I think often the agenda is something like, Canada didn't do something that was as bad as people say it did. And they want to ask some questions, right? Because the answers to those questions might be able to prove, I think, in their minds that, you know, Canada hasn't actually committed genocide, that kind of idea.
1: But we have to sort of question, I suppose, the faith of these questions, question the faith of the questions, you know, because on the face of it, these kinds of questions could be understood as legitimate forensic inquiry.
0: Yeah.
1: But you see this sort of questioning as a tactic in the service of a particular political agenda.
0: That's right.
1: So tell me more about what's going on there. What are these questions really doing a lot of the time?
0: Yeah, I mean, I think that what they're doing is they're casting doubt. They're effectively saying this issue has been treated as settled, and I want to insist that it's not settled. So, you know, I think a large number of things in history have broad consensus about this is what happened to the best of our knowledge. What do we have as evidence? We have what people say they saw. We have artifacts. We have all these things. And so we have reconstructed a historical record that is largely agreed on by lots of experts. There is some kind of consensus. This is what happened. I think a lot of history is treated in that way as, you know, essentially we've settled it, maybe with some details. So where there has come to be an emerging consensus that Canada has committed genocide against Indigenous people, they want to unsettle that narrative. They want to treat it as not settled, you know, not

0: when in some ways, like, I guess we can talk to them about it if I know them, you know, but if it's someone, if this is just some person on the internet that I only have this kind of parasocial relationship with, like, I kind of think I know them because I've like watched their YouTube channel before. Okay, I have no idea what their intentions are. I'm never going to have a conversation with them. In that case, it's just much more useful for me to not think about what their intentions are, but what's the effect of their speech? What is their speech doing in the world? How is that affecting change?
1: And if we bring it back to the residential school story, then it's that what happened with the residential schools, and my God, there are so many parallels here with the story of Indigenous communities in Australia. What happened with the residential schools brings up really important issues and questions around Canada's colonial history, around truth and reconciliation, justice for Indigenous communities, and on and on and on.
0: Exactly.
1: They're the important questions. But if somebody jumps in and says, no, we want to talk about the ground penetrating radar, then it doesn't really matter if that's a legitimate, innocent, good faith question or not. The point is, the effect of it is that it deflects attention from those other more important issues, right?
0: Yeah. So for example, you know, I'm a settler here, like I'm an immigrant, so I'm a settler. Something that's important for me to think about as a settler is, how do I live here ethically when my living here is contingent on Indigenous people having been displaced from their homes? I get to live here because there was land dispossession. So how do I do that ethically? Like, that's an important question for me to think about as a settler. But if I didn't want to think about that question, then yeah, maybe I could do something like say, okay, but were residential schools really so bad? And give the impression that before we even talk about settler responsibilities or government responsibilities towards Indigenous nations or land or anything like that, but wait, first, maybe we can talk about, did we really do something that was that bad? And then, you know, we never have that later conversation. It's like the effect of being that really annoying person in the meeting who just like won't let you go forward, who keeps wanting to go two agenda items back to something that you thought we already discussed. I thought we already talked about this. I want to keep going. I want to finish this meeting, but, you know, that's what ends up happening.
1: On ABC Radio National and ABC Listen, this is The Philosopher's Zone with me, David Rutledge, and my guest this week is Audrey Yap, a Canadian scholar who's interested in, among other things, the ethics of argumentation. This week, we're talking about bad faith arguments and the tactic of just asking questions. More information on The Philosopher's Zone website.

0: Let's talk about debates over transgender issues, which is a really interesting one, I think, because while many or even most of the bad faith questions around Canada's residential schools speak to issues that, as you say, have pretty much been settled, a lot of the questions that get asked in transgender debates speak to issues that have absolutely not been settled. Tell me how that one typically plays out. Like, what kinds of question do we hear when someone is just asking questions about trans issues?
1: This is one where a lot of philosophers have waded in. So the what is a woman question is, I think, often the main one when this comes up. And the right-wing, whoever he is, right-wing personality, I'm not sure what to call his title. So Matt Walsh, I think, had a documentary called What is a Woman? And I think he goes around and tries to ask that question to lefties or something. And, oh my God, the left can't even define what a woman is. So how can we even trust them on anything? And the what is a woman question is actually, I think it's a really interesting question. Like, what is gender? What is it to be a woman or a man or neither? Or, you know, sometimes one, sometimes the other. Like, the question of like what gender is super interesting. And it's definitely been talked about in feminist metaphysics for quite some time. So I think in that case, like, I think what the problem is more the idea that we need to have a fully fleshed out theory of gender metaphysics before we can decide whether or not to use she, her pronouns for the trans person that you just met. And that just seems like, that's just a huge ask. I don't know that philosophers have successfully come up with a full and perfect and unassailable theory of like anything, much less the metaphysics of gender. So in that case, you know, gender metaphysics is an interesting

0: on what the situation is. So for example, if it's a student in one of my intro classes, right? If I'm teaching feminist philosophy, an intro to feminist philosophy, and I have a student who is saying, okay, but wait, I want to talk about this more. I want to talk about this more. Like, I don't know if this definition works. Like, I don't think this works. Yeah, I mean, like a lot of teachers, there might be some point where I'd be like, okay, look, we have to move on. But I have power in that situation, right? So if it's in my class and I am the one with power, then I don't want to shut down my students and shut down their discussions. So in those cases, if I think one of my students is asking questions in bad faith, like, talk to me later. Like, these are probably interesting, you know, but this is not what we're going to spend our whole class time on. So we're going to talk about this later, right? Come to my office hours. That's a situation where I have the power. And I think that a lot of people say that debate has been shut down when the person who they claim is shutting down the debate doesn't have that kind of power. If they think that debate has been shut down because people won't talk to them, like, that's not shutting down debate. That's just, you know, nobody wants to have a conversation with you because you're weird and bigoted. And that doesn't seem fun. So I think I do actually want to question people who say that, oh, you're just shutting down debate. What do you mean? You can go talk to, you're still allowed to go talk to people. I haven't infringed on you going to talk to people. I just don't want to talk to you. I don't have the power to tell them that they can't talk to anybody else, but I can certainly tell them that I think their questions are, you know, their questions are like badly defined and like not worth answering.
1: Mm. I guess there's also a sense in which refusing a framing can itself be a form of substantive engagement, right?
0: Yeah. And say like, that doesn't seem like a useful question.
1: Try another one.
0: Yeah. Can you try it? Like, what do you mean? What are you trying to get at? Why are you asking me that question? Those are all things that I'd happily ask someone who just came at me with that question. It's like, why are you asking? What is it that you want to know? Do you want a metaphysical, like, are we doing metaphysics? What are we doing? So I think there's all kinds of ways that it's possible to respond to people that aren't refusal. Those might not all necessarily be worth everybody's time. One thing that might be useful to mention is this actually may be a place where we might think, okay, what does it necessarily cost me to have this debate? Like, I'm not a trans woman. So if somebody is saying, you know, weird, bigoted stuff about trans women to me, I'm not kind of being personally attacked and undermined by them. So it's like a little bit easier for me to have some of those conversations anyway. Like, you know, with one of my students, for example, if they're being weird about trans women, I can like maybe sit them down and have a little conversation with them in ways that, you know, I might appreciate it if, say, a white colleague sat a super racist student down and was like, you know, you probably shouldn't talk like that. Right. And like, I might be appreciative if somebody else took on some of that labor, because yeah, sometimes it's hard to talk someone out of bigotry that they have against you personally. So I'm often much happier to talk about some of these kinds of issues than I am about others, because, you know, I'm not kind of being personally attacked by them. I'm not being personally undermined by them.
1: Audrey Yap, she's a professor in the Department of Philosophy at the University of Victoria in British Columbia, Canada, and you can find out more on our website. That's the Philosopher's Zone, and as always, you can find this and past episodes for streaming or download on ABC Listen. The Philosopher's Zone is produced by me, David Rutledge, on the lands of the Bundjalung people. Thanks for your company this week, and I'll see you next time. Bye for now.

0: dropping right and left to kind of avoid talking about commitment as a topic itself.
1: And that was Katrina, that last person you were hearing there, and Joe Jolie. I'm not sure that she said her name. They're both 22. Both of them want kids, or would want two kids possibly, but they don't know whether they're going to be able to have those two kids because of the way they see the world right now. It's pretty much what's going on there.
2: Yeah, we talked to a lot of different people, and this was kind of a common thing among young people. And for this next part, or for the next chapter, I guess, of this episode, we're about to get into an interview on this topic, on how to possibly improve the situation. And for the right reasons, I guess, and to make sure we're talking about it in the right way and for the right reasons, we are joined today by Carla Bleicher. Carla, thanks for being here with us.
3: Sure. Thank you for having me.
2: Yeah. And I'm just going to kind of straight up say it, that this next conversation about how to encourage women to have children is with a researcher from Norway, a guy, and we thought it was important to have someone in here who's not a guy, who can tell us if we're kind of veering off course at all. So thank you, Carla, for being here as we talk to an evolutionary scholar named Mads Larsen.
4: Science Unscripted.
5: Hi, my name is Mads Larsen. I'm an evolutionary scholar who studies low fertility, and me and my colleagues recently published a paper where we offer a new explanation to part of the fertility crisis, and also offer a suggestion what we think might be the most realistic means for significantly increasing fertility to get it closer to a survival level.
2: Let's start with the new suggestion there for what is contributing to the fertility crisis. What is it?
5: The fertility crisis that we are in now has many causes, but the main trigger was that seismic shift that we went through after 1969. We became the first human societies in our species history with free women. And women are now free to choose their own partners. They are economically independent and they have effective contraception. And in that situation, we're now seeing increasing single rates and declining fertility. And if we don't do something about this, unless we're able to find solutions, all of the countries in the world with free women will steer towards self-eradication. This fertility crisis is really hard to relate to. And many fertility researchers, and particularly perhaps women and feminists, feel that it's a very uncomfortable discussion. But in the long run, this is about the survival of our nations and the future of free women. So we should get to the point where we can have a mature discussion about this so that we may be able to start finding solutions that may actually work.
2: How do we do that without sounding gross, Mads? I mean, it feels a little odd, feels kind of uncomfortable for us to be sitting here talking about how do we get women to have more babies?
5: Yeah, it's very uncomfortable, and that's why we're not having this discussion. Germany has been in this situation since 1970, and you're quite low now. You're at below 1.4. That means that in just three generations, you will have lost more than 70% of your children. So the future we're staring to is even worse than the uncomfort we will have by discussing today. This unfortunate, from our modern perspective, necessity from nature that if our communities are to survive, we actually have to reproduce them because women have the uterus. They're the ones who have to have the babies. So the stakes are enormous, both for our societies and free women. So we should try to have a more mature conversation and try to find solutions, even though it can be uncomfortable.
3: All of that is so interesting. And you said that, you know, basically kind of the inciting factor here for that crisis was basically granting women all this freedom, and now they don't have to have kids, and we have a society that perhaps makes it difficult to kind of choose the life path that you want and still have children. But I'm wondering whether saying, well, the freedom for women is kind of the problem here, at least when it comes to fertility, isn't a little misleading, perhaps? Is it not the men that we need to be talking about here?
5: Well, the main challenge has been that now that women are free, meaning that they, for the first time in human history, can choose their own long and short-term partners instead of having arranged marriage, which was the norm throughout our species history. And in addition, they have economic independence, so they don't need a man, and they have reliable contraception, so they can have sex without necessarily becoming pregnant.

0: generous benefits here. But that has the unfortunate effect of putting additional downward pressure on pair bonding rates, because the better off women are, the freer they are, the more economically dependent they are, the more they're likely to raise their partner requirements. That's just how their genes have programmed them.
1: You said or implied that the Nordic countries had success with their generous family policies.
0: Yeah.
1: Up until 2010. What changed in 2010?
0: Two things. So what we focus on in the article that we wrote is the cohabitation rate, how the single rate just keeps increasing. So when we created this new mating ecology, the single rate just kept decreasing. So the non-cohabitation rate for women 20 to 34 doubled from 23% to 46% from 1977 to 2022. So there's just not enough couples to incentivize financially. When half of women are single in their most fertile years, a little bit of extra money, daycare, all that, it's very good for couples that are dual earners. And for that, it worked. But if you're a single woman, that doesn't make up for the partner you lack. And then since 2010, we've also had another problem where partnerships have become less stable and a less secure platform for births. So actually the most of the actual decline in fertility there was because those who had entered into partnerhood didn't have children at the rate they used to. In fact, now in Finland, partnership is more likely to end in separation than in childbirth. And it didn't used to be that way. So we've lost the relationships, and the relationships we have become more unstable and less secure.
2: I just wanted to go back to something that you said a little bit earlier, that, you know, societies need to listen to women and figure out what it would take for them to want to have more children. And also you said to be single mothers. So is the idea really, it's easier to improve conditions in a society for women to raise children on their own than it is to train men, I suppose, to be valuable partners to do it with?
0: Yeah, that's not possible. You can't tell a group to just be better. Men are the way men are, the same way women are the way they are. And that's a result of the genes we have, how our mating psychology has evolved, how we've been shaped by millions of years in evolution, and then how that psychology manifests itself precisely in the environment in which we live now. What has changed is women's calibration of partner criteria and their thresholds for what an acceptable partner is. And then to turn around and tell men that they have to become better and live up to those raised thresholds, it's humans just don't work that way. You can't tell a group to become better in any regard. It just doesn't work that way.
3: Mads, if nothing is done, what is our world going to look like in a couple generations with regard to this fertility crisis? Can you paint a picture for the people listening to this right now? What is this thing going to look like here?
0: For the first next decades, we're not going to notice this in a catastrophic way. But the time is really ticking because women's ideal fertility declines with the actual fertility. So now when we in Norway and Germany still have women that want more than two children, that is a really valuable resource because it means that we can just incentivize women to have the children they actually want. We see in those countries that are ahead of us, several Asian countries, women's fertility ideals are significantly below 2.1. And once you're in that territory, no liberal open society means can restore fertility to survival rates. Because you would then need coercive means to have women have more children than they actually want to. And that's definitely not a society that we want to live in. But in the long run, our societies, unless we're able to find a solution that combines free women with survival level reproduction, will probably be taken over by more coercive systems where women lose their freedoms in order to make our society survive. And I really think we should start getting serious with this really soon, so that we can start experimenting and find a solution to this. Miraculously, we've created societies with free women, but that's only half the job. Now we have to do the other half and make sure those societies can survive.
1: In order to prevent a Handmaid's Tale type scenario where women's rights are slowly but surely stripped away until they become

0: And that was Mads Larsen talking to us from Oslo, Norway. Do you think he's on the right path with his thinking? Do you think he's on a fool's errand?
1: Or what should we do to solve the fertility crisis? Does anybody have any ideas?
0: If any of you have any thoughts sparkling through your brains right now, and I'd kind of be surprised if you don't, to be honest, send anything you're thinking about, please, to su@dw.com.

0: Abelardo de la Espriella, supporters wave banners and wear camouflage. The right-wing populist is promising to build mega prisons and end peace talks with rebel groups. Over the past 4 years, rebel groups in Colombia have become more powerful, but many voters still support Petro's left-wing government because of its economic policies.
1: Yo creo que a muchas personas les ha beneficiado.
0: He has helped to improve the quality of life of many people,

gusting up to 50 at times this morning with a high of 20. Belleville and Kingston, sunny this morning, then a mix of sun and cloud with a chance of showers late this afternoon, a high of 21, UV index of 7 or high. Ottawa and Brockville should see a mix of sun and cloud with a chance of showers this afternoon. There's also a risk of a thunderstorm late in the afternoon. You'll reach to a high of 20. And last but not least, Barrie, Peterborough, and the Kawartha Lakes. Sunny sky for you, a high of 21, and a UV index of 7 or high. So that's how it's looking across Ontario. World Report's coming up next, and I'll be back with lots more fresh air.

0: Good morning. It is 12 degrees and mostly cloudy in Ottawa. I'm Melina Levaic with the latest from the CBC Ottawa Newsroom. Ottawa police are asking for the public's help with finding a missing man in his late 30s. In a media release, OPS writes that 38-year-old Robson Florentino was last seen entering the Ottawa River on a paddleboard around 5:30 p.m. yesterday afternoon from the Gatineau side across from Andrew Hayden Park. Florentino is described as a 5'7" Hispanic male with brown hair and a muscular build. Police say he was last seen wearing red shorts and a baseball cap. Anyone with information is asked to call the West Division Staff Sergeant's desk at 613-236-12222. An Algonquin community in western Quebec has won another legal victory in its fight against a proposed radioactive waste disposal site. Last week, the Federal Court of Appeal agreed with a previous decision, which found that Environment and Climate Change Canada erred when it granted a permit for the proposed disposal site near Chalk River. Nathan Fung has more.
1: It just basically said the minister didn't do its homework.
2: That's Justin Roy. He's an elected councillor with the Kebewek First Nation. That community is celebrating a decision by the Federal Court of Appeal, which found that the permit issued for a radioactive waste disposal site near Chalk River was done incorrectly.
1: There are acts, legislation, laws that we all must follow when we want to look towards development that kind of pushes forward. And if we don't follow those acts and regulations, then why do we have them?
2: The site chosen for the project is home to several endangered species, and the legislation requires the government to prove that alternative sites were looked at and the best possible location was chosen. Ole Hendrickson is a spokesperson for another community group opposed to the project. He says the decision means the government will have to take another look at the project's location.
3: There's good information for Environment Canada to really reconsider and redetermine this, and we hope that they'll find a better solution, and that means a location not a kilometer from the river where there's a huge number of species at risk.
2: In an email, Environment and Climate Change Canada says it acknowledges the court's decision and is determining next steps. Nathan Fung, CBC News, Ottawa.
0: Hydro One has been working much of this weekend to get power back onto customers across eastern Ontario. Strong winds hit the region Friday evening, causing downed trees and branches that hit power lines. Caitlin Ford is a spokesperson with Hydro One.
4: As always, safety is our top priority. It's critical to stay far away from any fallen power lines. If you see a downed line, stay at least 10 meters back and report it to Hydro One. And we understand how difficult it is to be without power. Our crews will not stop working until every customer has their power restored.
0: Outages also persisted across much of western Quebec in the Outaouais. Around 17,000 customers had no power as of yesterday afternoon. And as of this morning, that number stands at around 8,500. A new parking lot has added a temporary fix to a long-term problem for workers at the Department of National Defense. 30 interim spots are now available for employees at the Carling campus, along with a shuttle bus system taking commuters from the remote lot to the office. The department hopes to address the 5,000 spots in the main lot for its 10,000 workers. Sean King is the regional vice president of the union representing National Defense employees.
5: They really need to take a pause, take a look at what's going on, take some of that feedback from workers, right? Let them help you make this decision. And I know that they can't fully say, this is what I want and this is what we're going to get. It's a collaborative work environment for both of us.
0: Department of National Defense said in a statement that the lot is a short-term solution. The department is still looking to address the parking panic before the return to office mandate on July 6th. And that was your CBC News this hour. Taking a look now at your weather forecast in Ottawa, a mix of sun and cloud to begin your day today, a 60% chance of showers this afternoon. There's also a risk of a thunderstorm late this afternoon, a high of 20 degrees today, a UV index of 6 or high. Tonight, partly cloudy skies with a 60% chance of showers early this evening with a risk of a thunderstorm as well.

0: A low of 6. Heading into tomorrow, sunny skies to kick off your Monday morning, followed by a mix of sun and cloud, a high of 22, a UV index of 6.
1: 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It is 6:35 right now, 5:35 in the Central Time Zone. And coming up in this half hour of the show, you will hear from Juno-winning musician Socrates. He's released a song representing various communities in Canada for FIFA, which will be added to the World Cup playlist. That's coming up shortly. But before that,

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2: Shoplifting rates in Canada have been up in recent years.

good morning. It is Sunday, May 31st. I'm Ismaila Alpha, and this is Fresh Air on CBC Radio 1. Morning to all of Ontario, as well as Nunavut and Nunavik. It is coming up to 7:11, an hour earlier in the Central Time Zone. And in Toronto right now, it's 14 and clear. In Windsor, 10 and clear. In

0: Low Key by Moon Fruits. The band has a concert in London on Sunday night.
1: Good morning. It's 12 degrees and mostly cloudy in Ottawa. I'm Melina Levaik with the latest from the CBC Ottawa Newsroom. Ottawa police are asking for the public's help with finding a missing man in his late 30s. In a media release, OPS writes that 38-year-old Robson Florentino was last seen entering the Ottawa River on a paddleboard around 5:30 p.m. yesterday afternoon from the Gatineau side across from Andrew Hayden Park. Florentino is described as a 5'7" Hispanic male with brown hair and a

0: muscular build. Police say he was last seen wearing red shorts and a baseball cap. Anyone with information is asked to call the West Division Staff Sergeant's desk at 613-236-1222. The Department of National Defense is hoping to help relieve the parking crunch for some of its workers. More than 10,000 staff work at the Carling campus, but scramble daily to seize one of 5,000 parking spaces. Now, DND has set up a distant overflow lot and shuttle service, but advocates say the solution could be more straightforward. Justin Ball has more.
1: The Department of National Defense seems like the most popular spot in Ottawa's West End. The parking lot is always overflowing. It can be a hard-fought battle to seize one of the 5,000 parking spots when there's more than 10,000 staff in the building. DND's solution? Temporary lots for 50 vehicles at the Connaught Range 7 kilometers away from the office, and a shuttle that moves workers from their cars to the office front door. However, the department says the overflow lots have seen minimal use since being introduced on May 5th. Sean King is a vice president with the Union of National Defense Employees.
2: They're already spending a couple hours in traffic. Now they're going to go to this shuttle service, which I haven't heard very much about it, but that's just going to add to their day. And this is not solving the problem.
1: Teresa Cavanaugh is the counselor for Bay Ward. She says the solution has nothing to do with parking.
3: In the meantime, we have buses, and we do have buses that go there. Increase the frequency, make them absolutely reliable, and give an incentive for people to take them.
1: The department says it is continuing to overhaul its parking, with carpooling initiatives and more than 150 spots on the way. But as the return to office mandate creeps closer, time is running out to make these changes. Justin Ball, CBC News, Ottawa.
0: The Federal Court of Appeal says Environment and Climate Change Canada erred when it granted a permit for the proposed radioactive waste dump near Chalk River. For years, Canadian Nuclear Laboratories has been trying to build a disposable site there, but the project needed a permit to go ahead because the location is home to several endangered species. Justin Roy is an elected councillor with the Kebewek First Nation. He says the parties involved didn't do enough to justify the project's location.
4: They would state that this is the best option, but there's no research reporting, no teeth showing how they got to that. When the minister of ECCC issues that permit, the best possible solution needs to be based on the best possible outcome for those species at risk.
0: Environment and Climate Change Canada says it is reviewing the decision before deciding on its next steps. It's been a busy weekend for hydro crews across eastern Ontario and western Quebec. Strong winds and some thunderstorms left tens of thousands of customers without power over the weekend. Caitlin Ford is a spokesperson with Hydro One. She says outages persisted in Kingston, Tweed, and Perth throughout part of yesterday. And she says the company prioritizes restoring power to areas with the most people, so there could still be some areas without power this morning.
5: So crews need to repair and rebuild the main lines before repairs can be made to power lines that serve smaller numbers of customers. But again, we won't stop working until we have power restored to all of our customers.
0: She says anyone still without power can see the Hydro One restoration map to get an idea of when their power might come back on. Meanwhile, in the Outaouais, around 8,500 customers are without power. And that was your CBC News this hour. Taking a look now at your weather forecast in Ottawa, a mix of sun and cloud to begin your day today, a 60% chance of showers this afternoon, as well as a risk of a thunderstorm late this afternoon, a high of 20, a UV index of 6 or high. Tonight, partly cloudy with a 60% chance of showers early this evening with a risk of a thunderstorm, a low of 6 degrees tonight.
6: I'm Ismaila Alpha, and it is Sunday, May 31st. This is Fresh Air on CBC Radio 1. The time right now is 7:35, an hour earlier for the Central Time Zone. And coming up in this half hour of the show, with sunny days and warmer weather, birds are starting to make their way back to Ontario. We're going to check in with a birder in Bruce County as the Huron Fringe Birding Fest is currently underway. I just experienced some deep FOMO there for a moment, as I know I'm here and not there. Anyway, we'll get to learn all about the fest and the birds they'll be learning about out there and sighting. Before we get to that, though, John Northcott's here to tell us what's coming up.

0: don't know how they do it.
1: Well, that's the great thing about any art form. Yes. Done right, yeah. It gets better and more intriguing and more imaginative with each generation.
0: There you go. Thanks so much, John.
1: All the best, Ismael.
0: That's John Northcott. We'll be back at 8 o'clock with World Report. Let's get into some music from Toronto band Fantasia with a new single out now, although it was originally written 9 years ago. This one's called King of All My Dreams.

0: Good morning. I'm Ismaila Alpha, and this is Hour 3 of Fresh Air on CBC Radio 1 on Sunday, May 31st. The time right now is coming up to 8:11, an hour earlier in the Central Time Zone. Here in Toronto, it is 13 and sunny. Ottawa has 12 degrees with a mostly cloudy sky. In Windsor, it is 10 and sunny. And Thunder Bay has 3 degrees and a partly cloudy sky. Looking to Kudjuak, it is 1 degree and misty there. In Iqaluit, it is 3 and mainly sunny. And Rankin Inlet, you're sitting at 3 degrees with a mostly cloudy sky. Well, coming up in this half hour of the program, it's a story all about stepping out of your comfort zone and finding connection along the way. The production of the Pulitzer Prize-winning Primary Trust is now playing at Toronto's Crow's Theatre. We're going to hear from the actor and director of the play coming up. Right now, though, let's check in with our Toronto and Ottawa newsrooms. We'll start with Khalil Hassan Ali in Toronto. Good morning.
1: Good morning, Ismaila. We've already started to get a sneak peek at how hot the summer in Ontario gets. There's efforts in the city of Toronto to ensure renters get some guarantees when it comes to relief from that heat. One city councillor wants a heat bylaw put in place where there's a maximum temperature a unit or home

0: Good morning. It is 13 degrees and mostly cloudy in Ottawa. I'm Melina Levesque with the latest from the CBC Ottawa Newsroom. Ottawa police are asking for the public's help with finding a missing man in his late 30s. In a media release, OPS writes that 38-year-old Robson Florentino was last seen entering the Ottawa River on a paddleboard around 5:30 p.m. yesterday afternoon from the Gatineau side across from Andrew Hayden Park. Florentino is described as a 5'7" Hispanic male with brown hair and a muscular build. Police say he was last seen wearing red shorts and a baseball cap. Anyone with information is asked to call the West Division Staff Sergeant's desk at 613-236-1222. The Department of National Defense is hoping to help relieve the parking crunch for some of its workers. More than 10,000 staff work at the Carling campus, but scramble daily to seize one of 5,000 parking spaces. Now, DND has set up a distant overflow lot and shuttle service, but advocates say the solution could be more straightforward. Justin Ball has more.
1: The Department of National Defense seems like the most popular spot in Ottawa's West End. The parking lot is always overflowing. It can be a hard-fought battle to seize

0: one of the 5,000 parking spots when there's more than 10,000 staff in the building. D&D's solution? Temporary lots for 50 vehicles at the Connaught Range 7 kilometers away from the office, and a shuttle that moves workers from their cars to the office front door. However, the department says the overflow lots have seen minimal use since being introduced on May 5th. Sean King is a vice president with the Union of National Defense Employees.
1: They're already spending a couple hours in traffic. Now they're going to go to this shuttle service, which I haven't heard very much about it, but that's just going to add to their day. And this is not solving the problem.
0: Teresa Cavanaugh is the counselor for Bay Ward. She says the solution has nothing to do with parking.
2: In the meantime, we have buses, and we do have buses that go there. Increase the frequency, make them absolutely reliable, and give an incentive for people to take them.
0: The department says it is continuing to overhaul its parking, with carpooling initiatives and more than 150 spots on the way. But as the return to office mandate creeps closer, time is running out to make these changes. Justin Ball, CBC News, Ottawa.
3: The Federal Court of Appeal says Environment and Climate Change Canada erred when it granted a permit for the proposed radioactive waste dump near Chalk River. For years, Canadian Nuclear Laboratories has been trying to build a disposal site there, but the project needed a permit to go ahead because the location is home to several endangered species. Justin Roy is an elected councillor with the Kebewek First Nation. He says the parties involved didn't do enough to justify the project's location.
4: They would state that this is the best option, but there's no research reporting, no teeth showing how they got to that. When the minister of ECCC issues that permit, the best possible solution needs to be based on the best possible outcome for those species at risk.
3: Environment and Climate Change Canada says it is reviewing the decision before deciding on its next steps. Hydro One has been working much of this weekend to get power back on to customers across eastern Ontario. Strong winds hit the region Friday evening, causing downed trees and branches that hit power lines. Caitlin Ford is a spokesperson with Hydro One.
5: As always, safety is our top priority. It's critical to stay far away from any fallen power lines. If you see a downed line, stay at least 10 meters back and report it to Hydro One. And we understand how difficult it is to be without power. Our crews will not stop working until every customer has their power restored.
3: Outages also persisted across much of western Quebec in the Outaouais. As of this morning, around 7,500 customers are still without power. And that was your CBC News this hour. Taking a look now at your weather forecast in Ottawa, a mix of sun and cloud to begin your day, a 60% chance of showers this afternoon. There's also a risk of a thunderstorm late this afternoon, a high of 20 degrees, a UV index of 6 or high. Tonight, partly cloudy skies with a 60% chance of showers early this evening with a risk of a thunderstorm as well, a low of 6 degrees. Tomorrow, sunny skies to start off your Monday, the high 22 degrees.
6: I'm Ismaila Alpha, and this is Fresh Air on CBC Radio 1. We have reached 8:35 Eastern, 7:35 Central on Sunday, May 31st. And coming up in this half hour of the show, we will talk about the art of beatboxing with a Canadian champion of the art form. He'll be hosting the Great North Beatbox Festival in Toronto today. But first, Miko announced a new album coming out at the end of June, and now the Toronto singer has revealed an international tour that includes stops in Toronto this summer and fall. Here is Miko with Dream Boy.

Former snowbird pilots are calling on the federal government to save Canada's iconic airshow team. Earlier this month, the Air Force announced that it will temporarily suspend the aerobatic performances at the end of the year

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5: This is CBC News. Good morning. It's 15 degrees and mostly cloudy in Ottawa. I'm Melina Levesque with the latest from the CBC Ottawa Newsroom. Ottawa paramedics say a young man is in critical condition following a stabbing last night in the Moonies Bay area that also injured a teenage girl. Paramedics say they received reports just before 9 p.m. that hundreds of kids were partying in the area. They say multiple stabbings were also reported in the same area. Upon arrival, first responders treated a young man with critical stab wounds before rushing him to a trauma center. Paramedics say a teenage girl was also stabbed and taken to hospital in stable condition. Ottawa police say there will be a large police presence around Moonies Bay Park as they investigate a, quote, stabbing-related incident, end quote, from Saturday night. An Algonquin community in western Quebec has won another legal victory in its fight against a proposed radioactive waste disposal site. Last week, the Federal Court of Appeal agreed with a previous decision, which found that Environment and Climate Change Canada erred when it granted a permit for the proposed disposal site near Chalk River. Nathan Fung has more.
6: It just basically said the minister didn't do its basically its homework.
7: That's Justin Roy. He's an elected councillor with the Kebewek First Nation. That community is celebrating a decision by the Federal Court of Appeal, which found that the permit issued for a radioactive waste disposal site near Chalk River was done incorrectly.
6: There are acts, legislation, laws that we all must follow when we want to look towards development that kind of pushes forward. And if we don't follow those acts and regulations, then why do we have them?
7: The site chosen for the project is home to several endangered species, and the legislation requires the government to prove that alternative sites were looked at and the best possible location was chosen. Ole Hendrickson is a spokesperson for another community group opposed

0: to the project. He says the decision means the government will have to take another look at the project's location.
1: There's good information for Environment Canada to really reconsider and redetermine this, and we hope that they'll find a better solution, and that means a location not a kilometer from the river where there's a huge number of species at risk.
0: In an email, Environment and Climate Change Canada says it acknowledges the court's decision and is determining next steps. Nathan Fung, CBC News, Ottawa.
2: International competition to build Canada's next submarine fleet has entered the home stretch. The federal government is evaluating two rival bids for the lucrative contract, but hasn't tipped its hand on who it favors. South Korea's Hanwha Oceans and Germany's TKMS have fought tooth and nail in an unusually short race to supply the Royal Canadian Navy with some 12 submarines. Prime Minister Mark Carney's government is expected to name the winner by July. Canada's hockey entry at the IIHF World Championship will try to salvage a medal today. Yesterday, the Canadians failed to make the gold medal game, beaten 4-2 by Finland. Today, they are playing Norway for bronze in Switzerland. Canada is looking to medal after failing to make the podium the past 2 years. And finally, the Montreal Victoire celebrated their first PWHL Walter Cup championship Saturday with a parade that drew throngs of supporters. This marks the first time a Canadian team has won the trophy and celebrated on Canadian soil. The players had only good things to say about their fans, calling them the best in the league. Victoire defender Amanda Boullier.
3: Just full of emotion. I mean, I knew we had the best fans in the league, but to see everyone in the flesh out here on a Saturday is just so special and so surreal. And I don't think any of us will realize the magnitude of this for all of women's sports for a long time. Just so grateful right now.
2: Victoire players continue celebrating their first championship before getting back on the ice and getting ready for next season. And that was your CBC News this hour. Taking a look now at your weather forecast in Ottawa today. A mix of sun and cloud, a 60% chance of showers this afternoon. There's also a risk of a thunderstorm late this afternoon. A high of 20 today, a UV index of 6 or high. Tonight, partly cloudy, a 60% chance of showers early this evening with a risk of a thunderstorm, a low of 6. Tomorrow, starting off your morning with sunny skies, a high of 22.

but there are some distortions going on right now. And so, you know, I think for years, there was this predictable rules-based system that no one really had to think about. It was very, very boring. We all lived much, much happier lives, not really having to think about it very much. And, you know, the premise of the book is that we're not in that world anymore, right? And so, you know, no one wins a trade war. We agree with that.

I'm Pia Chattopadhyay. This is the Sunday Magazine. We are live on CBC Radio as well as the free CBC News app. You can also tune in on your own time on CBC Listen or by getting our podcast. Well, he is a well-known name in Canadian business and politics and someone who many people hope they'll never have to call. Jamie Watt is the founder of Navigator. It is a consulting firm that specializes in crisis communications. For 25 years, it has become a top spot where people

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3: More claims that the Prime Minister is backsliding on Canada's climate commitments. And lightning in a box, an old way to make fertilizer for farmers' fields, is new again. It cuts emissions, but is it really the right answer to growing food in a changing climate?
4: This is CBC News. Good morning. It's 16 degrees and mostly cloudy in Ottawa. I'm Melina Levaic with the latest from the CBC Ottawa Newsroom. Ottawa paramedics say a young man is in critical condition following a stabbing last night in the Moonies Bay area that also injured a teenage girl. Paramedics say they received reports just before 9 p.m. that hundreds of kids were partying in the area. They say multiple stabbings were also reported in the same area. Upon arrival, first responders treated a young man with critical stab wounds before rushing him to a trauma center. Paramedics say a teenage girl was also stabbed and taken to hospital in stable condition. Ottawa police say there will be a large police presence around Moonies Bay Park as they investigate a, quote, stabbing-related incident, end quote, from Saturday night. The head of the World Health Organization says five patients have recovered from a rare type of Ebola. During the opening of a new Ebola treatment center in eastern Congo, Tedros Adhanom Ghebreyesus says they're still working on vaccines and treatments, but that doesn't mean people cannot recover from the disease. The WHO says latest official figures showed over 900 suspected cases and 223 suspected deaths. Canada has imposed a mandatory 21-day self-isolation period for travelers from Ebola-affected regions. To Paris now. Celebrations are underway at the base of the Eiffel Tower. That is where thousands of soccer fans have gathered to celebrate Paris Saint-Germain winning the Champions League title. But things in Paris today remain tense after French police detained 780 following violent clashes overnight. The unrest broke out across 15 cities after the big win. Interior Minister Laurent Nunez says 57 officers were injured. Claude Lemieux's brain will be donated to the Boston University CTE Center. The 60-year-old former NHL player from Quebec died of a suspected suicide this week. Tests will be carried out on the long-term impacts of repetitive head injuries. In a post on social media, Lemieux's son hopes the move can help other athletes and families seeking answers. Brendan Lemieux says no conclusions should be drawn regarding any diagnosis. If you or someone you know is struggling, you can dial 988 for the National Suicide Crisis Hotline. It's a month to go to a July deadline for Canada, the United States, and Mexico to make a decision on the future.

0: Nick Logan, Danielle Piper, Jennifer Wilson, Matthias Wolfson, and Rachel Sanders. I'm Laura Lynch. Thank you for listening.
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1: 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Sun. The CBC News is next. And then it's the cost of living with Paul Havisrud.
4: If you're looking to make more money, one way to do it is to swallow hard, say goodbye to your job, and go somewhere else. It's a big move that can bump you up the career ladder. But what happens if no one is hiring?
5: This is CBC News. Good afternoon. It's 17 degrees and mostly cloudy in Ottawa. I'm Melina Levaik with the latest from the CBC Ottawa Newsroom. Ottawa police are asking for the public's help with finding a missing man in his late 30s. In a media release, OPS writes that 38-year-old Robson Florentino was last seen entering the Ottawa River from the Gatineau side across from Andrew Hayden Park on a paddleboard around 5:30 p.m. yesterday afternoon. Florentino is described as a 5'7" Hispanic male with brown hair and a muscular build. Police say he was last seen wearing red shorts and a baseball cap. Anyone with information is asked to call the West Division Staff Sergeant's desk at 613-236-1222. A 77-year-old man is dead after being hit by a motorcycle in Prince Edward County last night, according to police. The collision happened at the intersection of County Road 17 and Miller Road just after 8 p.m. Police say the pedestrian from Prince Edward County was taken to hospital where he died from his injuries. The motorcyclist also sustained minor injuries. The head of the World Health Organization is confirming 5 patients have recovered from a rare type of Ebola in the Democratic Republic of Congo. At the opening of a new treatment center today, Dr. Tedros Adhanom Ghebreyesus emphasized that while there is no licensed vaccine for this specific strain, survival is still possible.
6: So people can recover. Of course, we're working on vaccines and treatments, but that doesn't mean that people cannot recover from Ebola. So that's, I think, a strong message.
5: The current outbreak has seen more than 900 suspected cases. Former snowbird pilots are calling on the government to save the iconic air show. Earlier this month, the Air Force announced it was temporarily suspending the aerobatic performances at the end of the year until new planes arrive. But as Ashley Burke reports, an alumni association wants the show scaled back, not grounded.
7: This will be the last Canada Day in years. The government suspending the shows until new planes arrive in the early 2030s. But now a group of former snowboard pilots are trying to change that. Retired Lieutenant Colonel Maurice Carmichael used to command the squadron.
8: If our country does not have its national aerobatic team, I think our country will be less that because they bring such a source of inspiration and pride.
7: She says the government could also turn to reservists as pilots, contract civilian workers, or cut down the complexity of the show to free up resources. The government spent more than $31 million over the past 5 years modernizing the snowbirds' planes, but says despite the upgrades, it found other issues, and it's no longer feasible to keep them in the air after the fall. Ashley Burke, CBC News, Ottawa.
5: The Canadian Screen Awards are happening tonight in Toronto. Griffin Yeager has more on who leads the pack.
9: A big year for Canadian talent gaining global recognition.
10: When people ask where I'm from, I say, think of the furthest place north you've ever been. Now keep going.
9: North of North leads this year's TV nominations at the Canadian Screen Awards. That's the Nunavut set dramedy about a young Inuk mother up for awards like Best Comedy Series and Best Comedy Ensemble.

0: Anna Lamb is nominated for Best Lead Performer Comedy.
1: I really am so happy that we're going to have the whole team there to celebrate it together, because like it freaking takes a village of people to make this show happen.
0: Over on the film side, post-apocalyptic thriller 40 Acres leads with 10 nods. Mike Myers will be honored with the Academy Icon Award too.
2: We're going big, big, big.
0: Returning to host is comedian Andrew Fung, who says it's an honor. All the golden hardware up for grabs for Canada's Best in Entertainment. Griffin Yeager, CBC News, Toronto.
3: And that was your CBC News this hour. Taking a look now at your weather forecast in Ottawa today. A mix of sun and cloud with a 60% chance of showers. There's also a risk of a thunderstorm late this afternoon. A high of 20 degrees today, a UV index of 6 or high. Tonight, partly cloudy skies. A 60% chance of showers early this evening with a risk of a thunderstorm as well. Fog patches developing overnight. A low of 7 degrees.
4: Glen Fallie is going to the World Cup, Canada's home opener versus Bosnia and Herzegovina. When he told his friends he got tickets...
5: A lot of them are surprised that I was able to get them. So I think they're like, wow, how did you do it? But then they were also... No one ever asked me how much. I said to them they were a lot, but and that was enough.
4: Let's just say the World Cup ain't cheap to go or to host.

0: leave.
1: I just hear all the time that no one's hiring and that, yeah, we should all just be lucky to even have jobs. So it's discouraging, I'd say.
0: Sarah's keeping an eye out, but she's not actively applying for anything.

make, if not hundreds of different types of beautiful cloth, from knitwear to tartan to tweed. And my first degree came from a very traditional school. I went to the Scottish College of Textiles, which, you know, had been in place for about 200 years and was initially, it was founded to teach the offspring and the children of mill owners how to run mills and the business. And so I went there thinking I would graduate, I would learn how to weave and knit and print, and then I would end up working for one of the mills.

loves retro country just as much as his elders do. He's bringing a new voice to the classic sound. The singer-songwriter and fiddle player from Sucker Creek First Nation describes his style as neo-traditional country.

0: I asked my mom and dad, I said, am I adopted? And you know that awkward silence between parents when the kid has said something that, oh my God, we got to have that talk. And they told me the story that my mom didn't want me, but they wanted me and they loved me very, very much. And that's all I should know.
1: And you weren't curious over the years to know more?
0: No. My parents loved me very, very much. I was never left wanting for anything. I was the first kid in my neighborhood to get an actual stereo record player in my room and the whole bit. I was spoiled, and the adoption thing never entered my mind until that one day when I got that letter from post-adoption registry. I got that letter and holy cow, have I got questions. Since my mother and father had both passed at that time when I got the letter, I wish I got that letter, you know, 10 years earlier.
1: What would you have asked them?
0: What's the truth? And I didn't learn this until about 7-8 months ago in one of my classes. The 60 scoop parents, the parents who adopted the children, what they were told was one of many different things. The child is not wanted. The child was given up. The parents were destitute.
1: Mm. How did you find out about your particular circumstance?
0: Through conversations with other 60 scoop survivors. My brother in Swan Lake, yeah, he said that the way that the majority of us were taken was this. There's a building in downtown Winnipeg. For many years, it was child welfare. My mother had taken us, brought into an office where a community health nurse would come in. We just want to weigh and measure him, and then we'll bring him right back. And instead of going to have me weighed, she would go out the back into a waiting car and driven off and leave my mother sitting there.
1: You just had to take a moment. I was just curious what's coming up for you as you think back to these possibilities of how you were taken from your mother.
0: I spoke to my cousin about a year and a half ago. And she said that my mother had come over to her sister's house, and all she could scream was, they took my child, they took my child, they took my child. Oh. Whenever I think about this, there are moments when I feel so angry, and I can hear myself saying, you shouldn't have opened that letter.
1: Yeah. Because it's opened you up to this anger, or because the truths that are there are too painful?
0: Because the truth is so much more pain.
1: Yeah.
0: Holy macaroni. Because the truth is so much more painful. Ignorance is bliss, right?
1: As you're talking about some of the stories you've now heard from like cousins, siblings, like people you didn't even know existed, what has that experience of connecting with people you're related to, like finding and meeting family, how has that been?
0: When I met my sister, she looked like me. And then my cousin says to me, she says, if you want to know what your mom looks like, look at your sister. She is the spitting image of what your mom looked like.
1: So you look like your mom.
0: Yeah.

0: managed to get some water on it. So your house survived, but your life and the community you knew has forever been changed. Tell us about the impact all of that had on you.
1: I grew up in Lytton and was here kind of off and on for most of my adult life and settled down here. I'm a single parent. Before the fire, I ran an art cafe in downtown Lytton with the work of 75 local artists in this beautiful space. And it was so nice to be able to raise my daughter in the town that I grew up in, with the familiar sidewalks and the familiar people and the familiar businesses. And then just really quickly one day, everything was gone, including my business. And my community was scattered. And myself and my home and other people, especially Inklekamuk communities in the surrounding area, we were left on the edge of Lytton with no downtown core, no kind of heart to our town left because of the fire.
0: So almost 5 years later, what continuing impact is it having on your life and your livelihood? Did you open up, for example, a new business? But yeah, tell us about the enduring impact.
1: It was 2.5 years before I was able to come to kind of a resolution with my insurance. My cafe was insured. A lot of people in Lytton weren't insured. I was insured, but it turned out because of the fact that all of town was gone, there was no temporary housing for builders, there was a toxicity narrative. Because of all of these different complications, the amount that I was insured for ended up being less than half enough. So I couldn't rebuild the building that I had, let alone have any funds to start a business in it again. Like I said, it took a long time, 2.5 years to actually resolve that. So even for a while after the fire, I was surviving on donations from friends and family. There's still a huge impact because Lytton has been so slow to rebuild. On Lytton First Nation, quite a few homes have been rebuilt. In the village of Lytton, the municipal boundary, a few homes have been rebuilt, but we're nowhere near having the, you know, the 100 plus homes that were lost in the fire. And of the businesses that we had, the only one that's rebuilt is the Chinese History Museum. We had two grocery stores. I could walk for groceries before. Now I have to drive at least an hour to the closest small town grocery store. So that's when I'm looking at, you know, when we're out of cookies for my daughter's school lunch, or out of food for her dinner, we're driving an hour each way at least to go and get groceries. And so the financial and the time impact of that. And for me, I'm really lucky. Lucky is relative, but I've been able, since the fire, I was able to write out a lot of my grief and turned into a book that I was able to put out there. And I've just been able to switch my life to be now writing and editing at home in my little house that was saved by firefighters. But it's a complete change. Like, I thought I would be raising my daughter at the coffee shop. You know, I thought she'd be a barista by the time she was a teenager. Now she's almost 10 and she doesn't remember what town was like when 5 years ago, you know, half of her life in a burned up town.
0: Yeah. We're here live with Megan Fandridge, who lives in Lytton, British Columbia, town virtually destroyed by wildfire almost 5 years ago. And our question on Cross Country Checkup: where do you feel the tension between climate action and economy in your own life? And what should Canada prioritize right now? 888-416-8333, cbc.ca/aircheck. And so after all you've gone through, has it changed your views on the climate crisis?
1: Yeah. I've always known climate change was a problem and did what I could. But now I'm living the reality of climate change every single day, with our town being gone, but also with, it's not like we had the fire and then everything was easy. We had the atmospheric river that flooded out a lot of the lower mainland in BC, washed out the highway on both sides of Lytton. Mudslides and things are now quite frequent because not just town burnt down, but all of the forests around Lytton. So you don't have the trees, you know, holding the mountains in place anymore. Also things like the temperature extremes. So every time we have a dry, hot day, it brings, I think, the whole community back to that heat dome that we had the 3 days before the fire, where Lytton ended up being 49.6 degrees. The fir needles were turning red on the branch because they couldn't handle the heat. And the next day it just

0: no problem at all coming in. LNG, liquefied natural gas, it's really one of the cleanest of the fossil fuels, or the cleanest of the fossil fuels, meaning that there is an environmental footprint when we use it, when we're making power. We do have emissions associated with its use, but it is cleaner than a lot of the options that are in use. It's certainly much cleaner than coal. It's cleaner than oil fire generation. So it is a better option from that perspective. It's an option that works really well with existing grids, which is, I think, part of the reason that Germany is looking to make a deal, because LNG can be plugged into their existing power grid without major changes. There is a footprint, but it is cleaner. It's a step in the right direction.
1: Let's talk about the proposed oil pipeline from Alberta to British Columbia. There is no private investor yet. Is a new pipeline a smart investment for a company right now? Do you think the numbers add up?
0: I think it's really hard to know. You know, right now we're working our way through a crisis. We're looking at what the impacts of the war in Iran and the impacts of the blockade at the Strait of Hormuz are having on global markets. We know that oil prices are super high right now, but we don't really know how long that will persist. Every time that there's even a whisper, you know, that the conflict may end, or that ships may start moving through the strait, oil prices start to come back down again. And that means it's really hard to make a prediction or make a plan based on the way the oil markets are right now. On the longer, you know, sort of stretch, oil markets have been a bit more stagnant. It's hard to see the real growth opportunities. Some of the economies that we were looking to really expand their oil use, like China, are slowing down themselves. So that sort of tells me that, you know, it's a volatile time. It's a hard time to make a big decision. It's kind of like buying a house in the middle of, you know, an economic downturn. It can be a risky thing to do.
1: Lots of calls, and I'm going to get back to them in a moment, but let me ask you one more question for now. We hear people say sometimes we can do both. We can grow the economy and cut emissions. Is that realistic, or are politicians facing some hard choices as these mega projects go forward?
0: Well, I think it's always difficult to be able to walk the walk, and you do see different governments kind of making different decisions. I think arguably the Trudeau government did lean a little bit hard into trying to address environmental issues and maybe less attention paid to the economic side of the equation. I think you could argue that the Carney argument or Carney government is going a little bit too far the other way. So the real question is, you know, can we find that balance? I do think it's important to have a strong working economy if you want to make these changes, because one of the things that has to happen is we have to have new technologies and new investments, and that's going to require money. It's going to require capital, and that's really where I think we need to be working.
1: Warren Mabey is the director of the Institute for Energy and Environmental Policy at Queen's University. Warren, I'm going to come back to you in about, let me look at the clock here, maybe 15 minutes time, just before the top of the hour, for reaction to what you hear and any kind of last words. So keep that in mind. Let me take a look at some of the comments we're getting at cbc.ca/aircheck. Vivian Unger in Fredericton says, growing the economy means transitioning off for fossil fuels, as the rest of the world is doing. Building more fossil fuel infrastructure means we're going to be swimming in billions of dollars in debt with no way to recoup these losses when the value of oil declines in a couple of decades. Mark Carney is making choices that risk impoverishing Canadians in the future. Sean McCormick is in Strathmore, Alberta. I'm one of those rare Albertans who is an environmentalist, but I have limits. Right now, everything costs too much. I'm struggling to cover bills. I'm not able to pay for future climate gains. I need to fuel my vehicle and fill my stomach today. And Janet in Vancouver, the climate is more important than the economy. However, I fail to see why it needs to be a decision of one or the other. In BC, we have many sources of energy that have not been tapped. Tidal energy, wind, solar. Without a hospitable environment, the economy will suffer. I'm not a climate activist, but this seems clear to me. Rod Drew is in Millbrook, Ontario. And Rod, let's see what's clear to you. Do you think Ottawa has been striking the right balance here?

0: car free? You've been car free for years. How does riding an e-bike help you?
1: So I have a mild disability, and having an e-bike, like I have a class 2, which has like the throttle and the pedal assist.

0: to African Republic.
1: And turning now to Gaza, where the healthcare system there remains in dire shape. The World Health Organization says just over half of Gaza's hospitals are operational. None are fully functional.

0: I think that was in an encyclical, actually.
1: Yes. I mean, I think it's wonderful to be talked to in this way. You know, mostly I hear,

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1: This week on This American Life, in high school, Gary Goldman didn't want to be a football player. Then he got this phone call from two coaches who called themselves the Jetsons.
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